Count Basie from his recording April in Paris, and this on Verve Records, and the Mario Bauza, Grace Hanson, and Bobby Woodland classic, Mambuin, featuring Count Basie and his big band. I'd like to welcome you to Jazz Latino right here on Jazz 88.3 KSDS. My name is Raul Rico Jr. I'm with you every Sunday from 4 to 6 p.m. playing for you some Latin jazz and some Afro-Cuban jazz with tinges of Brazilian. Thank you so much for tuning in. Let's start the second hour with Carlos Enrique from his recording Monk Conclave, and let's listen to the tune Evidence of 4 and 1 featuring bassist Carlos Enriquez right here on Jazz Latino KSDS.

bassist Carlos Enriquez from his recording The South Bronx Story. And we listened to the tune Fort Apache featuring Carlos Enriquez. My name is Raul Rico Jr. You're listening to Jazz Latino right here on Jazz 88.3 KSDS. And thank you so much for listening. Up next, Willie Bobo from his recording Lost and Found, and this on Concord Records. And the tune Hymn to the People featuring percussionist Willie Bobo right here on Jazz Latino KSDS.

Eddie Palmieri from his recording Superimposition, and this on Tico Records, and Eddie's original 17.1, featuring the legendary pianist Eddie Palmieri. At the bottom of the hour, from the recording titled Pachanga Diferente, featuring René Toussaint and his orchestra, and this on GMP Crescendo Records, and the beautiful Earl Garner composition Misty, featuring René Toussaint. My name is Raul Rico Jr., listening to Jazz Latino right here on Jazz 88.3 KSES, and thank you so much for listening. Up next, Herbie Mann from his recording Latin Fever, and this on Atlantic Records. And let's listen to the tune Batida Diferente, featuring flautist Herbie Mann, right here on Jazz Latino, KSDS.

Tanya Maria from recording Piquant, and this on Conquer Picante, and Tanya's original Chiclete con Banana featuring pianist, vocalist Tanya Maria. My name is Raul Rico Jr. You've been listening to Jazz Latino right here on Jazz 88.3 KSDS, and thank you so much for listening. 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Let's finish today's show with Los Amigos from a recording titled El Jazz Cubano, and this on World Pacific Records. And listen to the Frank Emilio Flynn original Candinga, Sandunga, Mondongo featuring Los Amigos. I hope you enjoy the music, and I'll be talking with you once again next week. And thank you so much for listening.

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1: 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This week on Inside Art, we'll preview the 38th annual San Diego International Summer Organ Festival, which runs every Monday throughout the season at the Spreckles Organ Pavilion in Balboa Park. But first, KSDS's Jazz Goes to Broadway, The Stage Door Swings, continues Tuesday, July 14th with the music of West Side Story, featuring acclaimed bassist-composer Jennifer Lightham and her trio, along with the KSDS Jazz Orchestra performing Johnny Richards' Grammy-winning arrangements of the iconic Leonard Bernstein score written for the Stan Kenton Mellophonium Orchestra. In a career spanning more than 50 years, Jennifer Lightham has performed with many of the greatest musicians in jazz and other genres, including Mel Torme, Peggy Lee, Benny Carter, Louis Belson, and many others. She's played on over 150 albums, including 11 as a leader. Jennifer's also the subject of the acclaimed 2012 documentary I Stand Corrected, which received 14 Best Film Awards at festivals around the world. And in 2023, she was a Jazz Zone Jazz Living Legend Award honoree. Jennifer Lightham, it's a pleasure to have you on Inside Art.
2: Well, thank you, Dave. It's a pleasure to be here.
1: What a fascinating career you've led. And as you, you know, become a, I would say, a veteran jazz player over the years, this music of Leonard Bernstein's West Side Story has been central to you in a lot of ways. It's inspired you in so many ways.
2: Yeah, it's always had sort of a mystical pull, you know, and even when I was a kid, my first exposure to it was seeing the movie, the Robert Wise version, really early on, and, you know, just being horribly sad by the ending. But I don't know, I guess I always identify with Maria somehow. And just, but the music also, it was haunting. And it was the kind of music that there were so many earworms in it that you would have these melodies going on in your head just from watching the movie once. You know, you would come out of that movie like humming some of the melodies, and it's a rare thing anymore. But I really, and it was a mystical pull. I don't know, at that time I couldn't quite put my finger on it, but as I came older, I think I began to understand it better and started to do a little more research about it. And it's always been a really important piece to me.
1: You recorded these pieces that became the trilogy on Left Coast Story, that record, and they are Somewhere, Something's Coming, and One Hand, One Heart. And what led you to those particular selections?
2: It evolved, basically. I originally had written arrangements for the entire musical that was done. It was for a Kenton tribute thing that was done in the early 90s, I think 92. And I was commissioned, actually. It was the first time I ever received a commission to write anything. And I made it for, at that time, Buddy Childers was still around, and he had used me in his bands a long time. And I wanted to showcase him at playing flugelhorn. So he was known for playing real high note trumpet and everything. And I really enjoyed his flugelhorn playing. And so to contrast the big band on that particular concert, I thought it would be cool to do a trio with guitar, bass, and the flugelhorn, with the bass also being sort of a counter melody instrument to the flugelhorn. And so I did arrangements for the whole show. And those three that stuck out the most were the three that I now do as the trilogy. And later on in the 90s, I started working more with a regular piano trio, with the bass sort of being a melody instrument. And I was playing these three tunes separately for a while. And then I think, well, let's put them together. And it became a suite where we play them without interruption, one into the other. And it's such a emotional peaks and valleys about the three pieces that just the way they fit together. I decided to just leave it as a trilogy, as I call it. Now, you could say it's a suite. But anyway, that just seemed to grab the audience a lot when we would do all three of these tunes back to back with no interruption.
1: Sure doesn't hurt when you bring such great musicians with you to perform this here in San Diego, Andy Langham and Randy Drake.
2: Yeah, my working trio for so long. We've had a lot of success together.
1: Well, how did you meet these folks, and have you been recording with them for a while, or just touring?
2: Yeah,
1: mostly?
2: On the original Left Coast Story album, which is where we recorded the trilogy, I had Josh Nelson playing piano, and he at the time he was starting to get really busy. He was working with Nancy Wilson, traveling all the time, and I needed to get a pianist that could cover the chair and play all the gigs. I was pretty busy, and so Andy's came up. I think I was, you know, Randy, the drummer that plays with me, and I were part of Bill Watrous's quartet. When Bill would work with a small band, he would always use us. And he asked me to find piano players, and it was a last minute thing. And I would usually call somebody like, oh, there's a wonderful piano player who plays with us sometimes, Rich Eames, or Josh, or Andy's name came up, and people kept mentioning him, and so I had Andy come in and play piano for Bill Watrous's group, and oh my goodness, he just nailed it. And I just love Andy's background. He has such a varied musical background.
1: I've seen him playing a lot in Latin bands.
2: Latin bands. The guy was on the road with Willie Nelson. I mean, he's done all genres. You know, so we've done a number of records together now. I think his first record with us, I think, was Mood Swings. No, actually, we did a live version of my CD, The Real Me. And that was the first time Andy recorded with us. It was done for a DVD, and we also put out an audio CD on that. And then I did Mood Swings in 2015. And Andy played on that. He also played on my Future Christmas record. And he also played on my most recent one, Remnants of Humanity. We did that in 2019. And I just and sensational. And, you know, when you're going to play with a trio with piano, bass, and drums, there's not a lot of you can do with the texture. The sound is pretty much the same, but there's a way that you can get around that by stylistically, you know. And Andy was the perfect guy for that, just to a lot of variety in the way we approach our tunes and the arrangements that I write. And I can't ask for somebody better.
1: Well, when you speak of stylistic artists, you've been around many of the greats, Mel Torme, Peggy Lee, to name a couple of them. And Woody Herman, you were in the Woody Herman band.
2: Yeah, that was my first big one, I guess you'd say. It was my first experience traveling, playing jazz, was Woody Herman. I was back in 1981. I was playing at Palumbo's nightclub in South Philadelphia. I was in the house band there playing all the acts, you know. And we had a trumpet player that would play on the big band. On the weekends, we would augment the band and go from a smaller group up to a big band and play these big acts. And one of the trumpet players we used was George Rabbi, and he was the jazz trumpet chair in Woody's band. And he recommended me, and they were stuck last minute as always, and their bass player had left with very little notice. And they picked me up on the way coming from New York down to Washington, D.C. He picked me up at JFK Stadium in South Philadelphia. And that night I'm playing in Woody Herman's band. It was like I had one day to decide. But what a great experience that was. I love playing with Woody.
1: Well, how about the idea of being in a big band, a powerful big band, as the bassist How did your approach change there as a player?
2: Well, I'm a very physical player, and I never really had an issue with trying to cut through a big man. That's kind of fits my style. I've after years went by, I wound up being Doc Severinsen's bass player.
1: Yeah.
2: And when the Tonight Show ended, I went on the road with Doc, and for a while there, I was playing with Doc and Mel Torme at the same time, juggling the two gigs. I always gave Mel my first call, but that was when I was really rolling in dough, as you might say. But in fact, it was during that time when I was playing for both of those guys that I wrote my West Side Story arrangements. We were 1992, I believe. I was playing a gig with Doc Severinsen in Tulsa, Oklahoma, with the Philharmonic there, and Doc suddenly came down with a case of Bell's palsy, where he couldn't play. And we were, the hotel was booked, our flights were booked, and we were stuck in Tulsa, Oklahoma for about 5 days. And there was no gig or anything, and it wasn't all that exciting going anywhere for me. So I sat in my hotel room, and I had brought along some music. I was studying West Side Story at the time, and I had this wonderful book from the Boosey and Hawkes published called Vocal Selections from West Side Story. And it's written in sort of a lead sheet format, so you get the chord symbols, and it was accurate. The chord symbols are usually in these books, the chord symbols are written for banjo players. But this one was pretty accurate, and the voicings were there. And so I actually sat down with a pencil, and I had lots of blank staff paper, fortunately. And I didn't have that much. I went down to the business center and Xeroxed a whole bunch of staff paper. So I started writing, and I wrote almost the entire score in that hotel room. And I had my bass with me, of course, so I could flesh out some of the stuff I was writing. And that was the gestation of it. And I had just gotten the commission, and I was working on it. And I shouldn't say fortunately, but I guess Doc's misfortune turned into a good fortune for me.
1: We're with Jennifer Lightham, who will be bringing her trio to the KSDS Jazz Goes to Broadway series on Tuesday, July 14th, starting at 7 p.m. Any recordings or other projects you're working on that you're excited about?
2: No, not right now. I don't know how to put this, but I really was busy right up to the pandemic, where I was in Asia a lot. I was playing in Japan and China. And I came home from Japan right when the pandemic hit, and I was the only one in the airport that wasn't wearing a mask. And fortunately, someone gave me one, and I made it home and unscathed. But boy, since the pandemic, my traveling career really hasn't come back. And right before the pandemic, before I went over on that trip to Japan, I had done the Jazz Congress at Lincoln Center. They had me come back there and do a talk, basically about making space for transgender voices in jazz. The seminar was called, and it was more like I spoke a lot, but it was also a Q&A. And I was asked out of that. I was asked to do an interview for a news website called Now This, and they put together a couple of them. They edited into three different videos, and those videos started playing a lot and shared on social media. And like then within a few, like a week, there were over 500,000 views on these things. And but also the hate stuff started. So some of it was so ugly that it made me recoil a bit. And then with the pandemic happening and not being able to go out and play it, I've never really regained the impetus to want to go out and put myself out there too much. It's a little bit crazy out there. And now that I'm a lot older now too, and I don't know physically that I can handle the rigors of lugging a bass around again on the road. So I'm not traveling and doing those kind of dates, and I'm playing a lot of softball though. I really love playing softball. I always have.
1: Well, I hope you keep playing. You're going to have a very warm welcome, I can assure you that, in our series. Oh, I sure know it.
2: I've always loved playing for KSDS, and the audience has always been great, and everybody at the station has always been really nice to me, and I really appreciate that you play my music. You know, that means a lot.
1: Well, we'll look forward to seeing you again this coming Tuesday, July 14th, as part of Jazz Goes to Broadway. Jennifer Lightham, thanks for joining us for a few moments on Inside Art.
2: Thank you so much, Dave.
1: KSDS's Jazz Goes to Broadway, the Stage Door Swing series, continues with the Jennifer Lightham Trio with pianist Andy Langham and drummer Randy Drake, along with the KSDS Jazz Orchestra, celebrating the music of West Side Story, Tuesday, July 14th at 7 p.m. at Signet Theater in NTC's Liberty Station. 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

0: I'm Dave Drexler with Inside Art. In this segment, we feature one of Balboa Park's signature music events, the San Diego International Summer Organ Festival, which returns for its 38th season every Monday at 7:30 p.m. through September 7th at the Spreckles Organ Pavilion. This festival attracts some of the finest organists in music for a diverse range of programs, from classical favorites and a symphony orchestra with the organ, to a captivating silent movie night and a large rock band performance, plus exciting collaborations with cultural icons. This festival is all centered around the magnificent 111-year-old Spreckles pipe organ, the largest working pipe organ in the world. With us once again to preview this summer's free concerts is San Diego Civic Organist and Festival Artistic Director Raul Prieto Ramirez. Raul, it's great to have you back with us on Inside Art.
1: Oh, thank you so much. It's my pleasure to be here with you again.
0: Well, Raul, it's been quite an interesting year for the city of San Diego regarding the arts, and fortunately, this series continues, and also of note, are the parking has changed a bit, so that now there is free parking available at the Organ Pavilion starting at 6 p.m., so that's a big plus, a big bonus for the series.
1: Mm-hmm. Yeah, it shouldn't be a problem at all. So we are proud that the programs at the Spreckles Organ Pavilion has always been free to the public, and it's an honor for us to do the work we do under those conditions, offering all that to the city. And the fact that the parking is going to be free since 6 p.m., as you very well mentioned, that keeps it free. So, yeah, that's we're happy about that.
0: Absolutely. So have you done anything different in your programming for this particular festival?
1: Well, you know, the program is always different. Every year is different. But the idea, the spirit of it is the same, because the actual spirit is that you have San Diego is one of the only cities in the world that has is not the only one that has a municipal organist. Many others do, but it's the only one that has this municipal organist performing every single week, 52 weeks a year, every Sunday at 2 p.m. So the idea of the festival is offering our city the possibility to listen to the work of other people, other organists with international careers that plays all over the world, and then bring them here, listen to their work, and make their work available for the public on a free. On an instrument like, you know, we all love the fact that we have this Spreckles Organ Pavilion in Balboa Park. That's an incredible asset to the city. So the spirit is the same. It's bringing these international artists for our audience here in San Diego to enjoy for free in a cherished venue like this Spreckles Pavilion in Balboa Park.
0: Are there any artists that will be making their San Diego debut in this summer's festival?
1: Oh, yeah. We always have. Thomas Gaynor, for example. One thing we try to do is to make it international. And in the last years, that's becoming very difficult. So Thomas Gaynor, he's from New Zealand. And he won the most important organ competition in the world, which is in London, St. Albans. And he is here to perform for the first time. So he's really excited about that. And his program is, it's really a program not to miss. Absolutely not to miss.
0: This program is very family friendly. It has Carnival of the Animals, Indiana Jones music is in there.
1: Yeah. He's making a medley with Aladdin and Indiana Jones and all that. And then at the same time, he's playing a Carnival of the Animals, but then he's also playing Wagner, Lohengrin. So that's what I like about this concert. You know, San Diego has a huge variety of cultural backgrounds and people. And an organ there in Balboa Park, you need to do that. You need to be, some concerts have to be more theme-oriented, and then people read the theme and they may be more interested or less, or say like, well, I never heard so much Bach. Let's give it a chance. It's free. I can do that. You know, that's a great asset. But on the other side, it's great to be able to offer Aladdin, Indiana Jones, and then Wagner in the same night. That's a great thing.
0: Well, that's on July 27th. On August 3rd, skipping forward a little bit, a program that caught my eye was Sungyung No and Grant Smith.
1: Oh, yeah.
0: Organ Four Hands and Four Feet. That's spelled F-O-U-R. So they're playing the organ together.
1: Yes, and we are repeating one of the pieces from the previous concert. So the previous week, Thomas Gaynor is playing the Carnival of Animals, for instance. Then the following week, they are repeating the same piece, but now it's a different transcription. It's an arrangement for four hands and four feet. And I found that very interesting, because somebody can attend a concert from Gaynor, listen to the piece, and they obviously gonna like it. It's such an audience pleaser and such a fun piece. And then say, okay, I'll come next week and listen to the same piece but arranged differently for two organists sitting in the bench. How are they gonna fit on the bench? Well, I hope they keep their diet pretty tight because the bench is not that wide. but that's going to be interesting to see.
0: Again, that's Organ Four Hands and Four Feet on August 3rd as part of the

0: with the project. He is the concertmaster of San Diego Symphony. So the idea behind this concert is this. I mean, so many people love the fact that they have access to this larger open-air musical instrument in the world, the Sprecher's organ, that featured that instrument with a symphony orchestra was a must. We had to do that for our community. And yeah, it's been very successful. And if the organ itself is loud, when we put to beside a 49-piece orchestra, it's really something to listen to. And I performed 4 concertos. The first one, we are in the 250th anniversary of our country. So it's going to be Horatio Parker, who is an American composer that should be performed way more often. And his organ concerto is an absolute blast. And then we will go through Haydn, which is classical. And then the last 2 pieces is French Romantic with a very, very powerful ending by Alexandre Guilmant, who actually toured the United States in the late 1800s with, I think he arrived to play like 300 concerts in 6 months. It's crazy, crazy. But it's going to be very spectacular.
1: And then you will be featured on the 24th of August with your musical partner, Maria Teresa Sierra, in Muse Art Barcelona, or should I say Barcelona?
0: Yeah, well, you did it pretty well. So any way you want. So yeah, I play 3 concerts in the festival, which is the rock band on Labor Day that we will get there, I'm sure. And then the orchestra concert, and then I have this extra concert that sometimes I play, sometimes I don't. But the piano and organ combination with my wife has been so well received in the past. We played already twice at the Sprecher's that people keep demanding when are we coming. So we have this rule like every 3 years we repeat, so it's not too often. But this year we are coming with the Beethoven, the 5th piano concerto by Beethoven. That's really a major piece of classical music. It's easy to listen. We put it at the end. So if people come with kids and families and after, 45 minutes, the kids are, start to be tired. It's not a problem. It's an open space they can leave. But those who want to give a try to a major piece of classical music like that, Beethoven, that's there. And we're going to do, the organ is going to play the orchestra part and my wife is going to play the solo piano. But then the Lutos Lasky variations are very brilliant. The Sostakovich is very brilliant. And then the Vidor duos are so sweet. So we combine those 2 things, sweet music that people will love. And then boom, something really brilliant. And then another sweet piece and then another brilliant piece. So it's going to have a lot of rhythm. And it's the 2 kings of the keyboard, the piano and the organ. So together on a stage. Don't miss out.
1: Well, that's interesting to me, the combination of the organ and the piano, the dynamics of each of them. You have to really carefully manage that when you're performing together.
0: Wow, you just hit the right button. That's exactly the major challenge in this kind of combination. The dynamic of the piano is big, but the dynamic of the organ is huge. When the organ is loud, it's one of the loudest instruments that exists. And when it's soft, you can hardly listen to it. So most of the work we do when rehearsing is to make both instruments grow and get softer and louder equally at the same time. And yeah, that takes a lot of work, but the fact that we have been living together for almost 25 years, I think that helps.
1: I would bet. Okay, that's Muse Art Barcelona on the 24th of August, followed by the annual silent movie night. It's called Not So Silent Movie Night, this year with Buster Keaton's Sherlock Jr. and, very appropriately, The Immigrant by Charlie Chaplin.
0: Mm-hmm. Oh, yeah, personally, I found that most of the time when we program this, because this concert is always the last Monday in August, and this is very interesting, it has its own different audience. So some people come for that concert and they don't necessarily come to any other concert, but that's a great asset to any festival. Has concerts in the program that are traditionally made always in the same Monday, like this one, the last Monday in August, that has become so established that they have their own people waiting every year for that particular concert to come. But most of the movies are always mostly Buster Keaton, and I thought that Chaplin is underperformed, and his movies, from my perspective, are really very funny and very acid. It has this kind of darker humor that is not necessarily very audience pleaser, but is really very funny. And we have only done, like, in 8 years, like twice or three times. So I really ask our performer this year, Clark Wilson, which is credited like maybe the best.

0: silent film performer in United States at the time, to try to propose something by Chaplin, and he proposed The Immigrant, which is a wonderful movie. So yes, I'm really looking forward to enjoying this one.
1: And then your final concert for the season, the Labor Day Classic Rock Concert with your band, Organism.
0: Yeah, that's a blast. I mean, I love it. This playing with this rock band after all these 50-plus concerts that I play at the Sprecher's Organ, the ones I do with the rock band is like my whole soul explodes. The people I play with are so wonderful to play. They are so professional. And the music, it has this kind of simplicity that is embedded in rock music, but also through that simplicity, it reaches such a high energy and very positive in many ways. I love this concert. And yeah, there's always big discussions about what to do. Our drummer is always throwing text messages with, why don't we do this? Why don't we do that? Why not? And I'm always like, we need to settle somewhere, you know? We need to all agree on that. I love the enthusiasm. And part of the enthusiasm is this is the right group. I changed people over the years, and in the last 5 years, I have not changed anymore. This is the right set group of people. They all have this enthusiasm for the project of playing with a pipe organ on Balboa Park. So it's not a normal concert for any of us. It's really a special concert for all the musicians on the stage. And that shows when we play.
1: We've been talking about the San Diego International Summer Organ Festival. This free festival runs Monday evenings beginning tomorrow, the 13th of July. And I've been speaking with its artistic director and the San Diego Civic Organist, Raul Prieto Ramirez. Raul, thanks for taking a few moments with us, and all the best to you.
0: Absolutely. Thank you so much.
1: The San Diego International Summer Organ Festival is free and runs Monday evenings at 7:30 p.m. through September 7th in Balboa Park's Spreckles Organ Pavilion. 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Again, my thanks to Raul Prieto Ramirez and Jennifer Lydon. 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

0: Guitarist vocalist John Pizzarelli has enjoyed a long career delighting audiences with his swinging music and charming stage presence. As the son of famed guitarist Bucky Pizzarelli, John was exposed not only to Bucky's talents growing up, but to the jazz greats in Bucky's orbit. John went on to work with many of these greats himself, everyone from Paul McCartney and James Taylor to Benny Goodman and Rosemary Clooney. Wikipedia says John even founded a pizza chain in the Dominican Republic when he was just 22, so he's obviously been busy in multiple directions from an early age. John and I have known each other since the early days of our careers, so today's conversation was a fun reunion and a chance to talk about John's new CD, Dear Mr. Bennett, which celebrates his friendship with Tony Bennett and the many ways Tony's music continues to inspire him. I'm Judy Carmichael, and this is Jazz Inspired. I am curious. There are so many impressive things about Tony Bennett. But for you, if you had to say one thing, because I was thinking about this for myself earlier, what just jumps out to you that you think, Tony Bennett, boy, he, and fill in the blank. I'm curious about that for you.
1: He was a great musician. I think just a great interpreter of song and so aware of everything that was going on musically that helped him get his job done lyrically.
0: I love that because I was also thinking he just didn't make a wrong move. And not many people can we say that about. When I think about how he lasted through the years, even Frank, and I love Frank, you know, he went through his period of trying to be a pop guy a little bit, you know, nobody knew what to do, in fairness to those guys at that time. But somehow Tony, at least to me, and you know more about this than I do, you're such a historian in this too, I can't remember Tony ever really taking a left turn and thinking, I'm now going to be this. He just kept being Tony. Speak to that.
1: Well, I think when he thought he was going to, when they were leading him down the wrong road, he got out. So I think like he got to a certain place with Columbia Records that he decided, I'm going to start my own record company and do the songs I want to do and take it from there. So he does Life is Beautiful. He makes the record with George Barnes and Ruby Braff of the Rodgers and Hart. Makes two records with Bill Evans. Annie Ross says, why don't you make a record with Bill Evans? And he goes, okay. And makes this beautiful record. And I regret saying it, but I don't think Frank Sinatra thought that way. I think he was constantly thinking it was he was looking for hits, but I think he was looking under the wrong bushels.
0: It was interesting because when I had Tony on the show, He was there ostensibly. His press people had brought him to promote one of the early duo CDs he did. But I was interested in talking to him about all kinds of things, and especially the Bill Evans. And so I told the press person, you know, don't be distracted. I'm going to get to that. I was trying to keep them happy and out of the room, right? But then when I said to Tony, I said, I'd really like to talk about your time with Bill Evans. And his whole gestalt changed. And he said, people with taste say that's my best work. And it was a real moment because I thought, I'm home free. Because then all of a sudden he thought, okay, she's just not a cute blonde. She actually has some ears kind of thing, you know. But those were so special. And I feel like everybody's trying to sort of meet that standard a lot of times if they're just doing something with a piano player. Talk about that session for you in particular.
1: Well, I find that he really made the correct adjustment to know that he was only in the room with the piano player. And he really, I always think the song You Must Believe in Spring was one of the best examples of him just laying out the lyric with the piano going, and that whole song goes all over the place, lyrically and melodically. And then, but he just seemed to know what he wanted to do. And I mean, I've heard him say things like, you know, he thought they, you know, he said, leave your entourage at home, Bill Evans said to him. And there was this idea that he was like Sinatra and had all these people were going to come with him. And he really wasn't that guy. And he wasn't that guy in general anyway, it seemed to me. Wasn't that guy in New York. And that's, it was so brilliantly sung. He just understood the assignment, which is, you know.
2: It sounds funny and it sounds easy, but we know it's not. And a lot of people don't understand the assignment.
1: Right. I mean, a lot of people would try to make more out of it. And I think what he just does is sings the damn songs and then lets Bill Evans have, you know, it's the two of them together. There's not an accompanist, you know.
2: Yes.

0: I loved your choice of doing Waltz for Debbie. I've always just been so excited, moved, everything about that tune, and that you did it with guitar and just very straightforward, very heartfelt. You made me cry, and it was just really lovely. That was a choice that came to you right away, or did you think about that? It was just, for me, it was exactly the right choice.
1: I've been doing these Thursday night Facebook shows for 6 years, and one of the first ones in June of 2020, maybe like 4 weeks in, somebody asked for that song, and I sat down and mapped out the chords and the lyric and everything, and I had it. I've had that piece of paper sitting around, and I thought, well, when I'm going to get to this record, I'm going to give that a shot. And I liked playing it on the guitar, and so it was always in on the list, you know.
0: I loved it because when I think of John Pizzarelli, and I am probably not unique with this, I think of you as the big swinger, as one swinger to another. I think, man, that guy can swing. And I love all that. And I've been to many of your concerts. And, you know, you come on stage and you hit. And it's wonderful. And I love it because that seems to be rare and rare these days. You and I've known a lot of swingers, but you know what I mean. So It's really lovely to hear you in that setting as well. That is just you, the guitar, and, you know, very heartfelt.
1: Well, it's become a new part of what we've been doing with the group, with Isaiah on piano and Mike. We've been, there's always, I've been leaving sections for just to do, play the guitar solo or sing something with the guitar and do have a little maybe 5 to 10 minute section of a program where I can play the guitar, whether it's just as a solo instrument or singing, you know.
0: Oh, that's lovely. That's lovely. Well, I concur.
1: Well, thank you. We're in agreement.

0: My guest, John Pizzarelli, from his CD, Dear Mr. Bennett. I'm Judy Carmichael, and this is Jazz Inspired. You brought me Tony Bennett Because of You from 1951, and I haven't listened to Tony from earlier years in a while. So this was lovely. And also, it struck me that Tony, for my years, was always, I hesitate to say this word because some people will take it as a bad thing, and I think it's fabulous. He was so earnest without being hokey. And yeah, a lot of people from that era were, and from the 40s, were over the top earnest and dramatic. And it seems very, very dated. And it was interesting listening to this and having it not seem dated. You believe him. That's the point. You believe him. Yeah. And talk about that particular track, because I love that you sent that.
1: Well, I guess we're both fans of Mike Renzi and Jack Jones, and they made a great Tony Bennett record. And there was a great, I just felt the idea of the song, when you speak of those early, on the record, we addressed three of them. One of them will be out later. We did the Boulevard of Broken Dreams and Because of You, and later on, Rags to Riches will come out. But there was, it's just, he succeeded at Columbia in those days because the songs were decent. There were decent enough songs that he could be Tony Bennett. And whereas I think, you know, Rosie Clooney had to be Come On to My House and had a lot, you know, a Mambo Italiano and all that stuff. She was in a different bag. But Tony always managed to find decent enough songs to get by the Mitch Miller of it. And so, yeah.
0: Yeah, but it's true. It's true. Yeah. Somehow he did it when other people weren't. And
1: he's making hit records and that were good songs. And that was what Rosie would say. If you're going to have a hit song, you better like it because you're going to have to sing it every night. And she hated Come On to My House, you know, so.
0: But she was stuck with it.

0: It's so interesting to listen to these people of that era who did accomplish to tell the story without being over the top, without a lot of affect, because that's another thing that I see a lot now with singers of a certain ilk, and I think they hurt jazz, but that's my opinion. But it's my show, so I get to give my opinion.
1: That's the whole idea,
0: but,
1: I think.
0: But there's gestures, there's this, there's all this drama, and I never saw that with Tony. He just sang, you know? He just got up there and delivered the song.
1: Well, I mean, he did run around a lot on the Ed Sullivan show, but that was just what he had all that stage. But he did sing, you know, that's the thing. There wasn't a lot of, he had fun and he had great arrangements as he gets into the 60s. I mean, all those records and all those great musicians making all that music. I mean, it's amazing. Every record has got to have 45 guys on it.
0: Oh, you know, yeah, I don't know. Those were the days.
1: Yeah, it really is amazing. Yeah.
0: It is amazing. I was struck. I did a festival, a very small festival in California years ago. So I'm thinking maybe Tony was in his early 80s or something like that. But it was, as I say, it was Tony Bennett, Harry Connick, and Judy Carmichael. You know, I was just so glad to be there, you know.
1: I've been on that bill.
0: And it was, I don't know, it was maybe 3,000 people. It was small. And Harry had, and this is not at all a diss to Harry Connick, it is a compliment to Tony, because there were, Harry had two pianos, he had a big band, he was running around, he was hot, he was, you know, he was Harry Connick. Mm-hmm. And, you know, people were screaming and drinking and typical festival thing. But then Tony was the next night, and he actually did something, and I brought this up to him. I'd never seen anybody do it. As people would start to get a little bit, you know, they were going to scream or they were going to do it, he did a thing with his hand that he put his hand, like, pushed down. This is radio, so no one can see me, but he pushed it down, like, keep it together, keep it together. Kept getting the energy contained. And he had a great band, as always. He had Bruce Barth, Harold Jones. Yeah. Oh, I'm embarrassed. I can't remember who was on bass. But the point...
1: Paul Langosh?
0: Yeah. And they were, you know, he really featured them. And it was a real jazz concert. But Tony just sang. And the reason I bring it up is not just for me as a musician, how much I and my band enjoyed it and him having this together. But I played the fancy party for the... people who had financed the whole thing. Okay, that was part of my gig. I didn't hear any of the women, no matter what age, all the way from the 20-year-olds who were there on up, say anything about Harry. But they all talked about, Tony's so good looking, and he's so sexy when he was singing. And I thought that was very interesting, because he was the one that got to him, and he had a trio. He didn't have a big band. He didn't have two pianos. He was, you know, he wasn't young. That was interesting to me.
1: I think he kept it, you know, there's the idea of he wore those great, the suits looked so good.
0: Oh, yeah.
1: Shirt and the tie. And he just delivered the songs.
0: Yep.
1: I mean, the last time I saw him was in Toronto. And, he was playing the gala for the radio station up there, and just came out, song, song, song, song, song. I mean, and every song was maybe a chorus and a half. If there were three choruses, that was like the longest thing. And the fact that he was singing insanely difficult Alan and Marilyn Bergman lyrics off the top of his head. I'm going, my God. It was, and it was just something, and he stood there and did it. You know, and he knew how the thing worked, and totally captivated everybody, and just kept delivering song after song, without any. You know, it was just like maybe you got 8 bars. You were lucky out of the guitar player, out of Gray Sargent or something. You know,
0: the first time I met him, just speaking about how cool he is, musicer. It was a small thing at Steinway Hall. I can't remember what it was for, but there were like 100 people and Tony was going to sing a few tunes. And so Lee introduced me to him and then left us. He said, oh, I want you to meet Judy Carmichael. She's a piano player, and Tony. And then Lee left and Tony kind of turned to me kind of from the side and said, hey, doll. And it was so funny because I thought, you know, from him, this works. I couldn't imagine any other man saying something like that, you know, that much older than I am. And I was feeling it. And he did. He looked at me and he said, hey, doll. And I've never forgotten it. I thought, man, this man is the coolest ever.
1: That's a Bucky Pizzarelli thing too. I saw that a lot in his 80s. He was just able to have that kind of charming thing that you're just, well, okay, that works.
0: Yeah, I know. I was going to say, because I've experienced the charm coming out of Bucky Pizzarelli. Same kind of thing. I don't know that he ever said, hey, doll. But he looked at me and he had that thought. I could see the thought
1: balloon.
0: Exactly.

0: John Pizzarelli from his CD tribute to Tony Bennett, Dear Mr. Bennett. I'm Judy Carmichael, and this is Jazz Inspired. 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
1: If you love Broadway and you love jazz, don't miss the next KSDS Jazz Goes to Broadway on Tuesday, July 14, at the beautiful new Joan at Liberty Station, home of Signet Theater. 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
0: 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I'm talking with guitarist-singer John Pizzarelli about his CD tribute to Tony Bennett, Dear Mr. Bennett. I was very touched by your version of Because of You. That was very different than Tony's, but also very sweet. Talk about just your approach to this song, because I find it to do anything, John, now that's heartfelt these days, because we're in an ironic world, yes. You know, and to just do it straight. And no, it's very touching. Talk about this.
2: Well, I felt on the, even the way I think about performing those songs now, there was a piece of advice that my father gave me when I started. The first record I made in 1983, I had to sing For Sentimental Reasons on it. And I was just sort of like, okay, now what do I do? I had only sung rhythm songs, you know, and here I am singing a ballad on a record. And he said, you just sing the melody and you hold the notes out long. And I was like, well, that's a pretty good piece of advice. So, you know, as I got into thinking about doing these songs, I was like, well, I think they should be just delivered as, I mean, we only did one chorus of Rags to Riches. We did a chorus and a half of Because of You. And when I got into feeling, even just to think about Waltz for Debbie, it was just an idea of, let's just communicate these songs and move on. You know, the songs are going to speak for themselves. And I felt that particularly Because of You was a song that we put in right after Tony passed. That was like our little tribute to Tony Bennett. So I just was felt like, you know, there's the song, it's out there. And in general, I feel that way about the songs, is that they sort of did a good job writing them. I might as well just deliver them and see how that goes. And sing the melody and hold the notes out long.
0: I love that. That's like how the old actors would say, like a Gary Cooper, somebody would say, know your lines and hit your mark.
2: Right. That's perfect. That's the, I think it works. And I think, you know, I'm thinking about what I'm singing, obviously, but I think the other part is I'm not thinking that, oh, wow, I sound so good right now. I never think
3: yeah,
2: about that.
3: Yeah, I know. Yeah, that's another conversation.
2: It's another show.

0: You mentioned that on some of these tracks that you didn't make them very long. I noticed that I was thinking about that. Was that conscious? Because I know Tony did that. You mentioned that earlier. I was always thinking Tony, and it wasn't, it's only for radio. Because Tony was really, I only need this much time to say what I need to say. Yeah. And so you were sort of in that same mindset.
1: Yeah, for the most part, I couldn't think of ways, like, for the best is yet to come. It's just a song that goes from the start to the finish. And then I can't go back and blow on this tune. Mm-hmm. It just didn't make sense to me. And Firefly, I thought, although now we play Firefly, we go back and play on it. But I mean, for the record, it was sort of like, let's just go back to the middle and move on and mm-hmm. save the length for Young and Foolish or for some of the other things that we wanted to blow on, like Watch What Happens. We had songs that we were going to extend, but mm-hmm. you know, certain idea was more of a Bennett idea of let's tell the story and get out.
0: Yeah. No, I wondered about that because I noticed, and it's great. It's great.
1: It's sort of fun, too. It's sort of like you don't have a lot to worry about. A lot of times you're singing and then going, I got to play a chorus and a half on this, and then he's got to play, and then I don't know where we're at, and then you sort of lose the meaning of the song.
0: Yeah. And it's interesting. You're making me think of Ruby Braff. Somebody told me a story. You know those stories that we'd hear early on? You've heard more than I because of your dad, but just the ones that it'd be, somebody would have a story about one of the old guys that would be a lesson. You know, they said one sentence and it was something that really affected us. And I can't remember who was in the band, but somebody told me that he was playing with Ruby once. And Ruby pointed at him to take a chorus and he didn't want to take a chorus. So he goes, no, it's okay. Like the musician was being generous. I don't need to take a chorus. And afterwards, Ruby went insane on him. And he said, I have a plan. I'm thinking about it. And I know for myself, it's the same way because I'm thinking, shoot, I'm playing stride. Maybe I don't want you to take that 10th chorus of Boogie Woogie right. because my hand's tired.
1: right.
0: Move on. And so, because I've had people do it. They're just like, I say 8 bars and they feel like 4. And I'm like, what? You know, this was supposed to be an 8-bar intro. But it's funny, I think of that. Like you say, I just love you talking about that's what feels right and doing it that way and saying that's how we're going to go forward with the tune. And I was thinking about it too because so many people do tributes or something like that with the CD. When you thought of this, what was your focus in terms of you weren't going to try to sound like Tony, but we've talked about the length of time. Talk like a producer, since you produce this. How were you thinking of this?
1: Well, you know, when I did Dear Mr. Sinatra in 2012, I think, the idea for that record was to use the Clayton Hamilton Jazz Orchestra and have John write and try to pick. I picked a number of things that were written for Sinatra, like Witchcraft and Ring a Ding Ding and Wee Small Hours, and also the idea was I was like, John, write for the band. You know, here's You Make Me Feel So Young. Write for whatever you feel that's going to work for the band, as opposed to going, you know, there's stock arrangements. I could get all the stock things that Sinatra sang, and then ba da da da da da da da. It's I've Got You Under My Skin's been sung by Frank Sinatra with that arrangement. Why would I want to even? I mean, I didn't want to do it on a record. So it was like the idea was there's the songs, and it was the idea just to take it away from its thing. And I think in the idea of Tony Bennett. Now, so then going out and playing the Sinatra stuff, there was still like in a concert. A finish, and somebody go, where's New York, New York? You didn't do New York, New York. I didn't hear my way. It was Strangers in the Night. So, you know, you're like, okay. So I actually got Don Sobieski to write this arrangement that starts with New York, New York, and then goes, and it was actually sort of humorous. It, went into Strangers in the Night, it was sort of these false ways around. And finally, you get your New York, New York at the end. And in this one, I felt like, well, you got to do one chorus of San Francisco. That's fine, you know. There was a guy at Birdland. You didn't do San Francisco. I said, it's on the record. Go, oh, thank God. You know, they get so happy. So I just felt like I had an idea. And obviously I don't sound like, the idea is not to sound like Tony Bennett. And the idea was to find the songs, find a few hits, find a little arc. And my arc was, you know, obviously there's a lot of Cy Coleman songs. So I wanted, and that were unusual and really great. It amazes me. It's such a great song. And Firefly was unusual. And he did it twice or three times on record. Mm-hmm. I didn't realize he introduced The Best Is Yet to Come. So that was fun.
2: Out of the tree of life, I just picked me a plum. You came along and everything started into hum. Still, it's a real good bet, the best is yet to come.

0: My guest, John Pizzarelli from his CD, Dear Mr. Bennett. I'm Judy Carmichael, and this is Jazz Inspired.
1: And then I found my way to a little bit of Duke Ellington because I knew of Tony's connection with Duke Ellington, familial and musically and all that stuff. And I wanted to get to I wanted to get to the Bill Evans material. I only got one song from the back half, so I still have, if you know, but I liked Shakin' the Blues because it's on the Bennett and Berlin record. And at that point, he was just having, you know, I felt like that last half of his, you know, career. I mean, how many, that was 20 years. That was 84, 94, 04, even longer that he was out there just singing songs. So there was no way to try and pick anything. You know, I tried moments like this. I wasn't too happy with that. And there's one called What Are You Afraid Of? That was sort of a good song from The Art of Excellence. But I felt like covered the things I wanted to cover, which were from the beginning. And it sort of got me to, through Bill Evans, is pretty much where I wanted to be.
0: Mm-hmm. It's a much
1: That was
0: more
1: a long answer. I apologize.
0: No, it was
1: now
0: perfect. It's
1: now
0: like my brain was going. My brain was going off in different directions. Well, I think it's a much more interesting way to do a tribute because you came at it in a lot of directions that someone might not know. It's not just the tunes they did or what anybody else is thinking, because everybody has their own opinion about Tony Bennett or what it brings up for them or something. But you have this deep, deep, rich history of this music, of our music, of all of it. So you're drawing on all these things that touched you, which I think is fascinating because it's your tribute to him, you know.
1: Yeah.
0: And that's a much more interesting way to come at it. I also think you being a jazz musician is different in a way, because I don't know that a lot of people would say Tony Bennett, jazz musician, but I know that you and I know how influenced he was with jazz, how much he loved jazz. And I know when I had him on this show, he spent a long time talking about jazz and coming back to jazz. Even when I wasn't asking him jazz specific questions, it's like he said one of his biggest influences was Art Tatum. Now, who would guess that? Right. You know? And then he went on to kind of trash, and you know, he wasn't a negative man, at least I didn't find him that way, to kind of trash anybody who wasn't a jazz fan. Like, they should have been smarter and known how great jazz was. I mean, he was really, it was like, not what I expected. I mean, I see him as a jazz person, and he grew up with it and all that. But to have him be so assertive about it was really interesting. I mean, speak to that.
1: Well, I think the debate that we keep having about Peggy Lee and Tony Bennett, you know, where they fall in, are they pop singers? Are they jazz singers? What's the deal? And it's an interesting question. But I think the thing that, you know, Tony Bennett had such great jazz musicians on his records. Zoot Sims plays choruses on those records. Those Marion Evans and Tori Zito were writing jazz arrangements for, in my book, that were swinging things, you know, and there's that element of jazz that existed on these records that got out there. I mean, the Johnny Mandel arrangements of those things. I mean, Emily alone is worth the price of admission, and it doesn't even matter what it is at that point. Mm-hmm. So there is the idea. I mean, I know he loved, I mean, he was a big jazz fan for starters anyway, you know, and there was a singer named Joe Mooney who he used to go hear, who I was a fan of out of Paterson, New Jersey. And I remember he came backstage one night at the Blue Note in 96. And I remember asking him about Joe Mooney, and he said, yeah, I remember when he moved from the accordion to the organ because he was doing a solo in New York somewhere, and everybody would come hear Joe Mooney. And he said he could never get that thing to sound like an accordion. He wanted it to sound like, because he had that certain sound on the accordion that was so interesting. And he just loved Joe Mooney. And we had, you know, great 10-minute talk about that, you know. He had his ear. His ears were out there listening to everything. You know? It was amazing.
2: I got rhythm. I got.

0: I can name the guys that I got to be in the room with include Russ Titelman, Tommy LaPuma, Phil Ramone. I was in a room with George Martin. I watched George Martin produce two Neil Sedaka tracks from an album called, I think it was called Alone or At Home or something like that. The Red Piano. My father was on that record. It's just amazing to watch how they work. I've been very conscious of, reading liner notes and seeing who produced this or that, and to go, Dave Grusin would be another one. When we did James Taylor's Christmas record, I got to work with Dave Grusin on that record with James, and then to work with James on American Standard, which I co-produced in a sense. It was the two of us, and then Dave O'Donnell, the engineer, and that just went crazy, which was fun. So I've been just trying to pay attention to what's the secrets. Where do these guys make things work? How do they, you know, because you're the head diplomat. You got to be able to say to somebody, I don't need you to play on this. I don't, or as opposed to, don't play on this. Don't play. Yeah. Just don't play. No.
1: You mean that's not how you approach it?
0: You know, it's so strange.
1: That's not the right way to do it.
0: So, I mean, it's so interesting. I remember seeing Russ Titelman say that to Ray Kennedy at a session, but just like, we're cool. We're going to try it this way. And if you're cool with that, and Ray going, oh yeah, fine. And I was like, that's the way that gets done. That's why Russ Titelman is who he is. I saw Phil Ramone did a thing for me that it was so amazing, but just to watch Phil Ramone work with Natalie Cole was, you could say, oh, that's why Phil Ramone is Phil Ramone, you know, and La Puma was the same way, sitting in the room trying to negotiate with Paul McCartney, who was great. I mean, you know, there's Paul McCartney. What are you going to tell Paul McCartney? But knowing how to say to Paul, why don't you sing, sorry to try it this way? Mm. And Paul going, sure, that's great. And Paul knowing enough as an artist at the beginning of the thing to say, since he was singing standards, he said to Diana, you know, I don't know if I'll be singing the right melody. If I screw the melody up, let me know, because I need to make sure I get these things right. Mm. And so, you know, when you're around people like that, you sort of take it all in and go, okay, this is very interesting. I mean, the only, just like the funniest thing that I had as a producer, co-producer, because James was very interested in the lyrics of songs and how they worked and done things. And there was a line in You've Got to Be Carefully Taught that wasn't sitting well with him. And I said, you just got to do that. The song is right there. I said, it's the only time I'm going to fight you. Don't think you can change that. I said, because I'm going to be at a Christmas party with everybody who originally did South Pacific or had a family member in it. And they're going to say to me, why did he change that lyric? And I said that to him. And I said, you got to. That's my only argument with you. My only comment.
1: Right.
0: And when we recorded it, everything was fine. And he looked at me. He said, "I put that lyric." I said, "Your ace is with me, Mr. Taylor."

0: Taylor from his CD, American Standards, produced by my guest, John Pizzarelli. Thank you so much for taking the time for this. It's so great to see you again. So much
1: thanks for
0: fun.
1: Having me. It's good to see you too, and looking forward to hearing you again soon.
0: I hope so. Thank you, thank you, thank you.
1: My pleasure.
0: You've been listening to my conversation with John Pizzarelli. I hope you'll join me here next time when I talk with another celebrated creative person about how jazz has inspired their life and work. I'm Judy Carmichael, the host and producer of Jazz Inspired. 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Our opening music was Airmail Special, and the mid-break music is a smooth one from my CD, High on Fats and Other Stuff. The closing music is Old Fashioned Love from my CD Trio. I'm on piano with my Cashman on sax and Chris Flory on guitar. 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

0: San Diego's Jazz 88.3, Neptune 66, which could be my favorite song ever, except for a couple. So anyway, Big Mouth is the disc. Chris Lightcap is the bassist, and I believe, at least for a time, Big Mouth was the name of the band. And just a great piece. Gerald Cleaver on drums, fabulous. Chris Lightcap on bass, fabulous. Tony Malaby and Bill McHenry, twin tenors, kicking. Unbelievable. Neptune 66, I'm done. Uncle Fino's Garden started that set. It was guitarist Michael Musolami from a disc called Pride. He had Chris Davis, the fabulous Chris Davis, on piano, Joe Fonda on bass, George Shuler on drums. Great quartet. Michael Musolami on guitar. Recorded in New Haven at Firehouse 12, if you keep track of such things. Uncle Fino's Garden from Pride, Michael Musolami.
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0: 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Miff Mole with you this evening, curating the program until 11 for a while. A couple sets of jazz music of a creative strain like this, Footprints, San Diego's Jazz 88.3.

So, anybody want some coffee? Construction number three from Live Constructions, saxophonist Daniel Carter, occasionally on trumpet, but mostly tenor sax, Hilliard Green on double bass, Dave Haney on piano, recorded at WKCR Radio on Columbia University in New York City. We heard Construction number three. Before that, a version of Footprints by Hotel X, Engendered Species, the name of the disc, Tim Harding, Ron Curry, Ray Gonzalez, Jim Thompson, anybody else? 1993 on that session, Footprints. Moving along, like we do during free time, every Sunday night from 9 to 11. Next up, Yusef Lateef and Adam Rudolph, live in Seattle, Puget Sound, member-supported Jazz Radio, San Diego's Jazz 88.3.

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0: San Diego's Jazz 88.3, great music from Keith Jarrett, the Treasure Island disc from 1974, a few years after he had left Miles, Le Mistral. Keith Jarrett on piano, Dewey Redman the tenor sax, Charlie Hayden bass, Paul Motion drums, Jeremy Franco, and Danny Johnson on percussion. Before that, pianist Liz Gorrell from Dream Flight, her disc, or is the disc, Dream Sequence, titled Dream Flight. Miff Mole with you on a Sunday evening, free time for a bit longer, and some announcements.
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San Diego's Jazz 88.3. Charles Rumbach on drums, Jim Baker on piano, John Tate on bass. Two Tony, the name of the tune from an album called Threes. Before that, Dave Holland with Craig Taborn on piano, Kevin Eubanks on guitar, Eric Harlan on drums. Bass is Dave Holland, The True Meaning of Determination. And that's from the disc Prism. And like they say, we aspire to persevere. Next up, Steve Lacy and maybe Dave Liebman. I might have to swap that out. We'll see what happens because you're listening to Free Time on member-supported Jazz Radio, Jazz 88.3.

0: member-supported jazz radio, San Diego's Jazz 88.3. We heard Virgin Jungle from The Door, saxophonist Steve Lacy. And we just heard All Blues, live at MCG, Dave Liebman Group. 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
1: 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KSDS, in conjunction with Electric Louis Land Productions, presents Jazz Night San Diego, a concert series that captures great jazz throughout San Diego County. Tonight, we go to Lulu's Jungle Room at the Lafayette Hotel. The session was captured on September 5th, 2025. On the session, Roy McCurdy on the drums, Carrie Frank on the organ, and Louis V on the guitar.

0: Give it up for Mr. Roy McCurdy right there on drum set. Mr. Roy McCurdy. That's Mr. Kerry Frank on organ. Give it up for Kerry Frank. My name's Louie. Thank you for being here. You follow us online. Check out what we got going on throughout the week and month. We hope you have a good night. Thank you to Lulu's for having us. And we'll see you next time.
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Miles 100 Radio Compulsion, the complete prestige recordings, 1953, February 19, 1953, at Belltone Studios in New York City. And Willie the Wailer, the personnel of two tenor saxes, Al Cohn, Zoot Sims, John Lewis piano, Leonard Gaskin bass, and Kenny Clarke drums. Are you ready for a new week? Here we go. Monday Morning Jazz, good morning. I'm Gary Beck, Clark Terry, and the color changes. No problem.

0: 88.3 FM, Curtis Fuller with Red Garland. And Sonny Red's alto, Red at the piano, Paul Chambers bass, and Lewis Hayes drums, Curtis Fuller's trombone, and Slenderella the piece, Clark Terry from Color Changes, Clark Terry's horn, no problem, all with Tommy Flanagan, Jimmy Nepper, Sheldon Powell. Back after this.
1: This August, the Miles Davis legacy will be celebrated at the inaugural California Coast Jazz Festival. 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

Gregory Porter from his Take Me to the Alley release and the title selection, produced by Gregory Porter and Kamau Kenyatta on the Chip Crawford's piano work. Jeremy Pelton, one of the headliners for Miles Fest next month, Men of Honor.

88.3 FM, that's the Baltimore Jazz Collective, back to 2021, and Fleeting Stillness, led by Sean Jones's horn. Ben Wolf, Anytime After Now, from 2025, last year, Chris Lewis on tenor, Joe Ross's vibes, Sullivan Fortner piano, and Aaron Kimmel drums. Ben Wolf, Anytime After Now, we heard the tune Blues. And Miles from Blue Moods. 1956, Miles, Charles Mingus, Elvin Jones, Brent Woodman, and Teddy Charles. And Easy Living, Miles Davis. Jazz 88, San Diego weather, morning low clouds along the coast. Warmer this week. We can expect warmer temperatures. Coastal highs, low 80s, inland valleys, high 80s to low 90s. East Village are 72, Bay Park, Napa 73 this hour. The college area checking in at 75. And Mission Beach, currently 70. Sketches of Miles at noon today. Chuck Granata, Kind of Blue, part two. That'll be great. Second part of Kind of Blue. Monday Morning Jazz. I'm Gary Beck. Mr. B, a classic from Imagination. I Wished on the Moon.

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Al Cohn, Zoot Sims, the two tenors, John Lewis piano, Leonard Gaskins bass, and Kenny Clark drums for Adults Only. Miles. Brian Lynch now, the torchbearers. Luck of the draw for Monday Morning Jazz. Gary Beck here.

0: Bill Horn of Jared Hall and Hometown Family Groove. Personnel of Troy Roberts, tenor, Ben Markley, piano, Michael Glenn, bass, and Kyle Swan, drums from 2023. And Hometown, the release, and Family Groove. Barbara Morrison doing it all right. Barbara Morrison, never make your move too soon. Lafayette Harris Jr.'s piano. And Luck of the Draw from trumpeter Brian Lynch. From the Torchbearers, along with Charles McPherson. Charles McPherson and Brian Lynch, Luck of the Draw, together, post-bop, good stuff. We'll be back right after these.
1: 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It's a once-in-a-lifetime three-day celebration honoring the 100th birthday of the legendary Miles Davis, with more than 15 unforgettable concerts, rare films, exclusive panel discussions, special presentations, and some of jazz's biggest names all under one roof. 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One festival, the whole story. 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

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Gil Evans is arrangements and conducting. James Buffington's French horn. Johnny Cole's trumpet. Frank Rehak trombone. The Band Piper. Summertime, Porgy and Bess. Miles and Gil. Goldman Hawkins, the Hawk Flies now, Juicy Fruit.

88.3 FM from the Horn. The Reed work of Dale Fielder, the Hipster, title selection. Danny Grissett, piano. Trevor Ware, bass. Thomas White, drums. The Hipster. Colvin Hawkins, classic from 1957. The album The Hawk Flies and Juicy Fruit. J.J. Johnson, standout trombone. Monday Morning Jazz. I'm Gary Beck. Jazz at the 8, San Diego weather. Morning, old clowns. Along the coast today, warmer this week. Coastal highs, low 80s. Inland valleys, high 80s to low 90s. Currently, Leucadia at 72. San Carlos beginning to warm up at 76. Old Town, you're 74 this hour. And City Heights at 76. Sketches of Miles continues at noon today. Chuck Renata continues with Kind of Blue, Part 2, at noon. Carol Lenhart from the New Eighth Day, No Moonlight.

0: He had his Derek Reed, the swing, and I. And his take on Listen Here, one of the headliners at Miles Fest next month, Eric Reed.
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Miles 100 Radio, 1967, the album The Sorcerer, Prince of Darkness, Wayne Shorter's tenor, Herbie at the piano, Ron Carter bass, and Tony Williams drums, Miles Davis, Prince of Darkness. It is Monday Morning Jazz. I'm Gary Beck. Corey Christensen, off a roll with it, Half Pay.

0: Dr. Lonnie Smith and the Jungle Soul Release, Treble Man, Marvin's Treble Man, Peter Bernstein guitar, Allison Miller back behind the kit.
1: 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First, hear the Jennifer Lightham Trio perform Jennifer's original West Side Story trilogy. Then, the KSDS Jazz Orchestra brings the house to life with their recreation of Stan Kenton's West Side Story, featuring the Grammy-winning arrangements of Johnny Richards, written for the legendary Stan Kenton Mellophonium Orchestra. 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

0: Guitarist Alex Goodman from his Bridges release back in 2011. Nick Morgan's sax work. Dan Fortin on bass and Maxwell Roach drums. Magic Bullet, Alex Goodman.
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Miles 100 Radio and the album Miles Davis on the Corner from July 1972. Black Satan, the track. Miles and Tutu, Don't Lose Your Mind. Dan Adler, Back to the Bridge, title selection.

Papa John DeFrancesco and Dudeman, Blue for LD. That's it for me, Gary Beck, for a Monday. Enjoyed it very much. Stay tuned to Chuck Granata, Kind of Blue, Part 2 today. Sketches of Miles on the way. 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

0: Hello, friends, and welcome to another edition of Sketches of Miles here on KSDS-FM San Diego, also known as Miles 100 Radio. I'm Chuck Renata, and today we have part two in our survey of the album that's been called the most significant recording in modern jazz history, Miles Davis's 1959 masterpiece, Kind of Blue. Today we'll explore the reasons why Kind of Blue has endured as one of, if not the, most important example of modern jazz for almost seven decades. Joining me in my overview of Kind of Blue is one of the gems of jazz history, Ashley Kahn, Grammy-winning essayist and the author of the definitive study of this album, Kind of Blue, The Making of the Miles Davis Masterpiece. In our first program on Kind of Blue, Ashley and I alluded to the significance of 1959 in the overarching history of jazz music. Although it's difficult to pinpoint any specific year and ascribe more musical importance to it than any other year, for whatever reason, the closing year of the 1950s seems to have wrought some particularly special recordings, albums that resonated with a mainstream audience and ignited a huge interest in modern jazz. Interestingly, three of those albums were released by Columbia Records, one of the three major labels whose catalog ranged from classical to middle-of-the-road pop, plus some of the seminal figures in modern jazz. That's as opposed to labels such as Prestige, Riverside, or Verve, who were basically jazz-centric entities. To recap the core qualities that made Kind of Blue so special, here's Miles Davis's biographer Ian Carr with commentary from The Miles Davis Story, a short film produced in 2001 by Sony Music's Legacy Recordings.
1: Kind of Blue was made in 1959, and it's a peak in Miles Davis's life, because it's one of the most supremely lyrical albums of all time. It's very, very simple. Most of the pieces are just based on one or two scales, not a whole chord sequence.
2: The Kind of Blue session was just another Miles Davis session at the time. You know, we went there and they had some different music. Like, they were playing more like in Bill Evans style, you know, lady was like coming from there. And Miles, I think, kind of fell into his concept a little bit.

And Evans brought to that his jazz feeling, but also his European sensibility with impressionistic piano chords. Bill Evans can play one chord and do nothing else, and you get a feeling from that.

0: We know that Kind of Blue represented a dramatic shift in the tenor and tone of mid-century modern jazz, and that the year 1959 was crucial to that transformation. More than any other jazz documentary, Paul Bernays' 2009 film, 1959, The Year That Changed Jazz, captured the many reasons why this is so, and the role Kind of Blue played in cementing its legend. I've edited several excerpts from the film to round out today's assessment of the album. We'll hear commentary from Dave Brubeck, Jimmy Cobb, jazz bassist Charlie Hayden, today's guest Ashley Kahn, jazz critic Stanley Crouch, and narrator Carrie Schell.
1: In 1959, four major jazz albums were made that changed music forever. Miles Davis, Kind of Blue. Dave Brubeck's Time Out. Charles Mingus, Mingus Aham. And Ornette Coleman's The Shape of Jazz to Come.
2: 1959 was a very important jazz year for me and my own development and the evolution of jazz up until now and beyond.
1: It was a year that saw the biggest selling jazz album and single of all time.
3: Time Out was going where I envisioned jazz should go. I said, boy, this is fine. This is gonna work.
1: Jazz was pushed to new heights of innovation, beauty, and groove.
4: You know, the things would swing. Yeah, he'd lift you right out of your seat.
5: It was the end of the Eisenhower era, 2.5 children, and the white picket fence. In 1959, jazz is reaching white America in a big way.
6: Oh, I'll be so sick and ridiculous. Your brainwash and teach you hate.
7: Jazz musicians didn't really, like, join the Civil Rights Movement. The Civil Rights Movement actually joined them.
1: With Ornette Coleman's The Shape of Jazz to Come, 1959 saw the birth of a whole new free jazz movement.
8: When you talk about somebody speaking through their instrument, like actually hear it as a human, that's Ornette. He changed everything.
7: 1959 was a phenomenon. It was on another level. That's all you can say.
9: Where are you going to work now?
10: Right here.
9: Okay, because if you move back, we don't get you.
10: When I play, though, I'm going to raise my horn a little bit.
9: Okay, just you four guys in this, right, Miles?
10: Five.
9: Ready?
1: Miles Davis, Kind of Blue, is the biggest-selling jazz album ever made, shifting over 5 million copies. It regularly tops best jazz album polls, as well as featuring high in lists of the greatest albums of any category. Kind of Blue continues to convert more people to jazz than any other recording. All this 50 years after it was released.
9: Yeah.
10: Let's hear a little bit of it.
9: Right.
5: When they walked into the studio, they did not see this as their ultimate statement. They did not see this as the birth of a classic. It was a session that was scheduled for that day.
10: After Cannonball, you play again, and then we'll come in and end it.
11: They go over by the piano, and he's giving them instructions about the tunes we're going to play, you know. So, you know, there wasn't a whole lot of music. I didn't have any music at all. You know, just a piece of manuscript paper with some chords scribbled on it. Miles tells me, make this sound like it's floating.
9: Here we go. No title. Start again, please. Sorry. We gotta watch it because the noise is all the way through this. This is so quiet.
11: The first time I did it, the engineer said, the drums are making like a surface noise. So Miles hollered back at him and says, that's part of it.
1: Amazingly, Miles and his band spent a total of just 7 hours recording Kind of Blue. All but one of the tracks are first takes.
5: Anytime they completed a tune, that's what they were going to stick with. You know, it really is propelled by the idea that first thought is best thought.
10: Try it again, Irvin.
5: We would be hard-pressed to find any album opener that can compare to the opening of So What? This misty, unclear idea of where is the music going, where are we?
2: The intro for So What was totally improvised, had no time reference, no beat yet.

0: and it's the piano and the bass sort of having this little conversation, and out of this musical cloud comes the riff, the grand riff, the one that says, so what? Boom-ba-doom-ba-doom-ba-doom-boom. And then just when the energy is sort of like getting to the point where it needs to be kicked up a notch, Jimmy Cobb comes in with this incredible cymbal crash.
1: When we got to the place where the solos were supposed to start, I hit the cymbal, and I thought I had overplayed it for the room. I thought I had hit it too hard.
0: But bang, it hits. You know, you can't plan on stuff like that happening. Miles' solo kicks off. So simple. Almost like a whispered confession, you know, by someone very intimate to you.

0: when Miles did Kind of Blue, it opened up a whole new direction in jazz. More introspective, a new way of thinking about the creation of jazz and the creation of jazz compositions.
1: Part of Kind of Blue's enormous influence on music is the legacy of the band members. Many of them went on to become leaders in their own right, like saxophone virtuoso John Coltrane. But Kind of Blue is defined by Miles' incredibly hip trumpet sound.
2: He had this sound that was kind of like a haunting kind of voice. It was really individual, very unique, very special. The way he plays, sometimes it makes you feel life so deeply that you can almost cry, you know. And it didn't really sound like a trumpet anymore.

0: Miles' trumpet technique on Kind of Blue was something he'd painstakingly developed since he first hit the scene in the late 1940s. Back then, the music had been changing.
1: In the 1940s, if you were a player, if you were an instrumentalist who was really starting to, you know, try and make the move, bebop was the music.

0: was a fast and frenetic style of jazz. It reflected jazz musicians' desire to be accepted as virtuoso artists, masters of their instruments. Bebop's greatest exponent was Charlie Parker.
1: Miles Davis is a very precocious musical youngster. What he really wants to learn is bebop. And where he's going to learn it is on 52nd Street and up at Minton's, up in Harlem, playing with the bebop leader of that time, Charlie Parker.

0: Miles traded solos with his hero. He was learning about bebop from the source.
1: Miles is not going to be a sideman for long. Miles, like many of the other musicians of that day, were trying to deal with the language of bebop. Where do we take bebop? Miles said, the music has become cluttered.
2: Part of his genius as a musician was that he edited what he heard Charlie Parker play. So if Charlie, for instance, used 10 notes to make a certain kind of a statement, Miles Davis might figure out how to use 3. Miles used what they call the harmonic bomb, that you hit this note that nobody expects to hit, and it has a greater power than just running up to the note another kind of a way.
1: There's a connective between these four artists, Charles Mingus, Dave Brubeck, Miles Davis, and Ornette Coleman, in that they're all dealing with bebop and the continuation of bebop. Where do we take this language? What do we do with it?
3: As we've discussed, the supporting players joining Miles on this modal excursion were essential in bringing his ideas to fruition. Here's a rare interview clip featuring saxophonist John Coltrane talking about Miles Davis and Kind of Blue.
4: Well, it's a pleasure and an honor to have John Coltrane in front of our microphone here. And John, I gotta be abrupt with you. I gotta say like this, that your playing has been turned antenna-like, unbeautiful, on just about everything you can think of. And since the playing mirrors the personality, I guess you have some personal thoughts of that kind to say.
5: Let me follow you again. You said my plan has on what?
4: I didn't say that. I said what the critics said.
5: They seem to think that it's an angry sort of a thing. It's real. Some of them do. I don't know. But the critics here.
4: Do you feel angry?
5: No, I don't. I was talking to a fellow today, and I told him that the reason I play so many, it sounds angry because I'm trying so many things at one time, you see. Like, I haven't sorted them out. I have a whole bag of things that I'm trying to work through and get the one essential, you know.
4: Would you say that you're trying to play everything you hear one time or something like that?
5: No, there are some set things that I know, some devices that I know, harmonic devices that I know, that will take me out of the ordinary path, you see, if I use these. But I haven't played them enough, and I'm not familiar with them enough yet, to take the one single line through them. So I play all of them, you know, trying to acclimate my ear so I can hear, you know.
4: In the album liners of your latest LP, that was the Giant Steps LP, which we have played quite a lot on this show, you claim that you were trying to get a more beautiful sound. What do you mean with that?
5: Well, I hope to play not necessarily a more beautiful sound, though I would like to, just say tone-wise, I would like to be able to produce a more beautiful sound. But now I'm primarily interested in trying to work what I have, what I know, down into a more lyrical line. You know, that's what I mean by beautiful, right? More lyrical. So to be, you know, easily understood.
4: I'm sure our listeners are, as they are mainly collectors of Coltrane records, I'm sure they'd like to hear you express one thought of what you think is listenable among your whole production.
5: Oh, you mean of the albums that
4: yes.
5: I've made? I like Blue Train myself.
4: I figured you would.
5: There's such a good band on there, you know?
4: That's a real dangerous album, man.
5: It was a good recording.
4: How do you feel about this last quartet recording here? The Giant Steps?
5: I think that was my best quartet recording so far. With the exception of maybe Soul Train, I'd put them both about the same.
4: How would you say working with Miles Davis has influenced you stylistically?
5: Well, it has led me into most of the things that I'm doing now, you know.
4: He has had a major stranglehold on you in that matter. I mean, he made you play the way you do, or you got a chance to play like
5: well,
4: you
5: Well, I've
4: do.
5: Been free. I've been so free here, you know, that almost anything I want to try is... I'm welcome to do it, you know, so that's the freedom has helped me.
4: I heard
5: to
4: you were splitting
5: experiment.
4: The Miles Quintet here and then trying something on your own.
5: Yes, I am.
4: How's that? With whom?
5: I have several men in mind, but I haven't selected the side men yet, you know. I'm going to try with the quartet.
4: Would you feel like working with a quartet?
5: Yeah, to begin with, and maybe in several weeks after I start, I might add a fifth man.
4: John, which tenor players do you think have influenced you, if any at all?
5: All of them. I would say all of them. But,
4: do you have a personal favorite? I mean, like you put on a record when you were at home and relaxing and so on?
5: Well, Sonny Rollins is, I think he's outstanding tenor man today.
3: That was John Coltrane from an archival interview with Carl Eric Lindgren conducted on March 22, 1960, while on tour with the Miles Davis Quintet. I'm Chuck Renata, and we're in the midst of part two of The Making of Kind of Blue, today's installment of Sketches of Miles here on KSDS-FM, Miles 100 Radio. Today, we'll continue tracing the history and importance of this ubiquitous album, and we'll feature side two, which was recorded on April 22, 1959, at the second session in Columbia's 30th Street Studio in New York City. Joining me now is my esteemed guest, Miles Davis historian and author, Ashley Kahn. You mentioned the great Gil Evans. What role did Gil play in this album, and how did he come into Miles's life?
6: Well, that goes all the way back to the 40s, you know. Gil Evans, very famous for... famous within the music world anyway, for having been the arranger of one of the most strikingly original big bands in the, you know, early to mid-40s, and that was the Claude Thornhill Band.
3: Mm.
6: Claude Thornhill's,
3: love those records.
6: Yeah. I mean, this was a group that was very consciously taking the big band format and mixing in classical influences and classical instruments, French horn, tuba, English horn, oboe, etc., and bringing in textures and ideas and musical approaches, some and even melodies that were taken from modern classical music.
3: Right.
6: You know, this is the idea that would form the Claude Thornhill sound, which you know, had a certain delicacy to it and a you know, was dealing with tonal colors that just weren't part of your normal dance groups.
3: Right.
6: You know, which is what the service that big
3: right.
6: bands provided.
3: Oh, it was so much more sophisticated.
6: And
3: deep.
6: And you know? Claude Thornhill wasn't alone. Okay. I mean, you know, Stan Kenton, very famous for doing that. And, of course, we can't mention any of this without mentioning Duke.
3: Of course.
6: Because what Duke was doing by 1938, 39, 40
3: right.
6: was kind of busting the door wide open of using popular music forms in America for something beyond just dancing.
3: Right.
6: You know, or romance.
3: Oh, those wonderful kind of jazz tone poems he was writing. Those long-form compositions are just amazing. Even today, they're remarkable.
6: Yeah, that Blanton Webster band 1940, 41, 42.
3: Right.
6: Jimmy Blanton on bass, Ben Webster on tenor.
3: Incredible.
6: Incredible group. Anyway, you know, so we're going way back in the, you know,
3: well, but then
6: legacy to explain something that becomes this, now, within this fermenting, fertile scene of music, you know, you have people like Gil Evans coming of age, and for them, music is the priority. They couldn't care less about race. They couldn't care less about genre distinctions or even, unfortunately for him, commercial considerations.
3: Right.
6: You know, he was all about the music. And eventually they cross paths. They cross paths because Gil Evans has fallen in love with the advantages of what bebop might be able to offer big bands, and he's finding a way of getting these two opposites to kind of work together, you know, within the Claude Thornhill group, and he wants to get the rights to use a tune called Donna Lee. Now, Donna Lee, Miles had his name on that he was the writer of it, as recorded by Charlie Parker, and that's what led to them meeting with Gil actually making the effort to track down who Miles Davis was, get on the subway, go all the way uptown in to Harlem, knock on his door, and say, "I'd like to. Here's my idea.
3: Wow!
6: And I want your personal permission." Now, you can imagine for a young jazz artist in their 20s. The fact that this lanky, tall Canadian guy, that's Gil Evans, actually made the effort to come and meet him. Scott had blown his mind. He goes, so all of his assumptions about the music business, about black-white relations, etc., starting to disappear.
3: Crumble, right.
6: Yeah, and right. Should.
3: Yeah, you
6: know, because under
3: sure.
6: The priority of music, for Miles, it was the beginning of a lifetime of friendship, relationship, etc. And of course, you know, it would lead to Bertha the Cool. They would work together on the innovations of taking the Claude Thornhill idea and minimizing it.
3: Right.
6: You know, distilling it down into a nonet.
3: Mm. And bringing it into the bebop realm.
6: Right.
3: Right.
6: You know, absolutely. And the two primary voices would be Miles Davis and Lee Konitz in that project, trumpet and alto sax. And then when he makes the move to a major label, when Miles does, he is asked to recreate. He goes, who do you want to work with as far as an arranger? Do you want to do some big band projects? Because they have the money. They have the studio.
3: Yeah.
6: They have the wherewithal to help make that happen.
3: They had John Hammond, who would agree to it.
6: Right. Well, it wasn't John Hammond who was...
3: it was George Avakian.
6: It was
3: right?
6: George Avakian, but he had the, the permission.
3: Right.
6: You know, so you end up with Miles ahead. And then the next Gil Evans project is, of course, Porgy and Bess.
3: Porgy and Bess, which is beautiful.
6: Beautiful, beautiful. And then Sketches of Spain. This was a very special scene, but that out of it came this idea of Miles as a leader, Miles taking charge, and Miles's sound being in the middle of other people's arrangements and ideas.
3: Right.
6: And that would continue with primarily Miles and Gil.
3: Mm. First session is side one, March of 1959. And the second session, the one we're about to hear, is April of 1959. And at the second session, they record two songs, All Blues and Flamenco Sketches. Tell us about this side of the album.
6: Well, you have both something that is very familiar, i.e. a blues. You know, if you took all blues's bass line and you push the tempo, it would sound very Ray Charles-ish. You know, it's familiar territory. Flamenco Sketches, on the other hand, is probably the weirdest of all tunes, strangest of all tunes on Kind of Blue, because there's no recognizable melody. There's no melody to it. It's a pedal point. It's built around a pedal point thing of where this bass line kind of defines the structure. And it is essentially setting up five scales or modes, hence modal jazz, in sequence that the soloists have to solo over. And between Bill's left hand and Paul Chambers on the bass, they, in a very obvious way, are letting the soloist know, okay, scale change coming, and now you have to play within the scale. Although what Bill Evans wrote, and this is very interesting because he did create kind of, you know, a lead sheet for the structure, is play in the sound of these scales. He's not saying literally play these scales. And he's not saying play only the notes in these scales. He says play in the sound of these scales, which I know I'm being interpretive here, but it sort of says to me, like, this is your harmonic territory. Try and stick to it, but do something interesting. And so, man, oh, man, talk about throwing them into the deep end, you know?
7: Right.
6: Have to, and I think the most brilliant example is if you once Coltrane gets to tackle these five scales, the range, the emotional range and the kind of storytelling that he does is so incredibly deep. It's one of those looked over gems in John Coltrane's catalog, if you ask me. What John Coltrane does as he approaches these five scales for the very first time, pure genius. And you really hear what he's about.
7: Right.
6: You know?
7: Yeah.
6: And the range that he covers.
3: Okay, let's move toward the music. Side two begins with the Miles Davis, Bill Evans composition, Flamenco Sketches. This tune, maybe more than any other on the album, merits an in-depth discussion as it became both a centerpiece on Kind of Blue, but also directly inspired Davis's next studio album, Sketches of Spain, which he began recording 7 months after the April 1959 session for Flamenco Sketches. Here's how it came about. Miles's first wife, Frances Taylor, was a dancer and actress. Parenthetically, I got to know Frances, and one day over lunch on the Sunset Plaza Strip, she told me that she felt Miles could gain inspiration from the Spanish flamenco style of dance, an Andalusian tradition comprising singing, dance, guitar, and rhythmic effects such as hand clapping and finger snapping. The form, much like Miles's evolving style, is highly improvisational and carries considerable emotional weight, all of which prompted Francis to suggest that Miles familiarize himself with it. It's a musical blessing that he did. After immersing himself in as much flamenco music he could find, he recognized the dramatic tension and emotional punch it packed could be applied to what he was doing with Kind of Blue. As the story's been told, Miles visited Bill Evans at his New York apartment on the morning of the second Kind of Blue session, April 22nd, 1959, the day on which Flamenco Sketches and All Blues were recorded. The pair talked about Miles's ideas and how he desired to adapt Evans's piece, that's P-E-A-C-E, P P-I-E-C-E, an improvised solo piano tune Evans had included on his 1958 album, Everybody Digs Bill Evans. The two mapped out what became Flamenco Sketches just a few hours later in the studio, with Evans lifting the four-bar introduction of Piece Piece and turning it into the framework and recurring theme for the new song. Now, in our last installment, we explained how modal jazz differed from the bebop style that Miles and his cohorts had been playing for years. If Kind of Blue represents the modal form's quintessential example, then Flamenco Sketches emerges as its greatest exponent, a model in which there's no pre-written melodies, one in which the musicians improvise their parts according to five specific scales. For music theorists, these were C Ionian or C major, A flat Mixolydian, B flat Ionian or B flat major, D Phrygian dominant, the Spanish flamenco scale, and G Dorian. Now, as an aside, that's way above my musical head, but having this as a guide has definitely helped me better understand how the notion of modal jazz works. Adding to the innovation of Flamenco Sketches was its flexible form. The solos weren't confined to a specific number of bars, say 12 or 32, as in a standard composition. Then, each player was allowed to remain inside a specific mode or scale for whatever time they desired. This freedom begs the question, so, how did the other players know when a particular solo was over? Jazz cats have a very specific language, much of it physical and visual. In this case, when one of the principals believed they'd wrought everything possible out of a scale, they'd play a short melodic cue, thus prompting bassist Paul Chambers and drummer Jimmy Cobb to shift the rhythm to the next mode. Now, I could certainly dive much deeper into the musical minutiae of each solo on Flamenco Sketches, but again, much of it is beyond my theoretical understanding and experience, and I want to keep this show enjoyable and not purely academic. Suffice it to say that this tune, the apex of Kind of Blue, conceptually and aesthetically, is a pluperfect example of how time, space, lyricism and artistic freedom all merge to result in perfection. Before we play side two of Kind of Blue, which begins with Flamenco Sketches, let's listen to Bill Evans and his solo rendition of Piece Piece so you can trace the influence and the evolution. As with side one, I'm including the available session preludes to the master takes of both flamenco and all blues, as well as an interview in which Miles himself talks about Bill Evans.

0: Does the success of that record surprise you, Miles? It seems like such a simple record to have made in a way.
1: Not back then. Because Bill Evans is one of my all-time favorite pianists, Bill Evans. His approach to the piano just brought that piece out. Because he used to bring me pieces by Ravel.

0: concerto for left-handed orchestra. You're the, if you, what's the piece? Ravel's friend went bombing and came back. He was a pianist, but he lost his right hand, so he wrote a piece for left hand and orchestra for piano. And Bill used to tell me about different modes, which I already knew. And we just agreed on something, and that's the way the album went. We were just leaning toward, like Ravel and playing a sound with only the white keys, you know, Dorian minor modes, and just, it just came out. It was just a thing to do. You know what I mean? Like an architect, all of a sudden, all of the architects in the world would start making circles. You know, like Frank Lloyd Wright, all his colleagues that are leaning that way thought the same way at the same time, you know? So it was Bill, you know, and it was made for Coltrane.
1: Yes.
0: You know, that kind of thing. Because I used to give him a lot of chords. I'd give him like five chords in one. And I'd tell him, you can play either one, you know. So he was the only way one could do that. But that's, I got it from Rachmaninoff modulating from key to key. Bill and I used to Bartok. I would give Train a little chords like that to play, you know. And would, I guess, one sound, you know, like it's just, if you, instead of saying D dominant seventh, something like that, you could play under the chord, over the chord, you know, a minor third up in all chord, a minor third up from the fifth of the chord, you know. But it has to be a dramatic player like Train was, you know. Up off this tube, man. You get, oh yeah. You know your floor squeaks. You know. You know what I mean? Can you hear me?
1: Yeah.
0: Let's go.
1: Here we go. Take two.
0: Let's try it again, Irvin.
1: Ready? Take five.

0: on KSDS-FM. The final two songs that represent side two of Miles Davis's classic Columbia album, Kind of Blue. These tracks recorded on April 22, 1959. We heard All Blues, Flamenco Sketches, and the solo tune that inspired both Flamenco Sketches and the subsequent Miles Davis album Sketches of Spain, Bill Evans's Peace, Peace. I'm Chuck Granata, and we're exploring side two of the 1959 Miles Davis sextet album, Kind of Blue, on today's Sketches of Miles. Here's more insight from Ashley Kahn.
1: There's also two takes, by the way, of Flamenco Sketches, but they ended up using the original take.
0: What's the difference between the two?
1: That's a very good question, and I would leave that for the listeners to figure it out themselves, because you can go on Spotify, you can go and get the box sets, and, you know, I don't want to answer that question, you know.
0: Well, I think we can accommodate them by playing it right now.
1: Yeah.
0: In my last little academic bit of this show, I promise, I'd ask you to keep in mind what we've been talking about on these programs about Kind of Blue, regarding modal jazz and improvisation versus pre-written charts. Because each performance relied on the instincts and spontaneous choices of the musicians, the alternate take offers a very different interpretation, making it a valuable historic document.

0: On Sketches of Miles, the alternate take of flamenco sketches from Kind of Blue. Here's more insight from Ashley Kahn. Can you speak a little bit to the actual sound of this recording?
1: Yeah.
0: Because, you know, in 1959, which I think most people agree was a pivotal year for jazz, if for no other reason that at least three or four of the albums made in 1959 resonated with the average white middle-class American listener who then began to become interested in jazz. Dave Brubeck's Time Out, Mingus Ahem, right? Kind of Blue.
1: Yeah.
0: What else would you put in that category from 59?
1: Sound of Jazz to Come.
0: Sound of Jazz to Come. So,
1: Ed Coleman.
0: Yeah, I mean, so, you know, three of those albums are Columbia Records albums.
1: All done in the same studio.
0: 30th Street at 30th and 3rd Avenue with brilliant engineering. Tell me, you know, from your perspective, what do you find about the sound of this record?
1: Well, you know, you got to approach it from two sides. One is the technical side, you know, and that the idea that these were the palaces of high fidelity, these very resonant, open, almost atrium-like studios that became very well known for having an incredibly rich sound. And they would add, you know, reverb to it, you know, with echo plates where they would run the sound down into this little chamber and then record it back out with another microphone, you know, giving it a little more natural, quote-unquote natural echo, as opposed to creating echo using tape manipulation.
0: Right.
1: You know, that kind of thing. But the idea that they were using German microphones, which were the cutting edge microphones of the time.
0: The Telefunken U-47s.
1: Right. And they had, and these engineers, Frank Laco, Fred Plaut, the team, the engineering team at 30th Street, had worked out mic placement on how to do big bands, orchestras, or small group sessions.
0: Right.
1: You know, in order to, with, let's say, tenor saxophone or trumpet, get maximum air, you know, so it wasn't just a direct recording of the instrument, but that the instrument's particular harmonics, et cetera, and, you know, its impact in the air.
0: It was the leakage in that room from other microphones that really gave it that nice, you know, atmospheric sound.
1: Well, three-dimensional.
0: Third-dimensional, right,
1: know, is,
0: for sure.
1: Is how I would describe it.
0: Absolutely.
1: And the idea that you're creating a sonic environment,
0: right,
1: that goes way beyond, you know, just direct recording.
0: Yes. You for
1: know?
0: Sure.
1: And so it's not the engineer's job to kind of place it all together. It's the engineer's job is to create that atmosphere by placement of the instruments and placement of the microphones within this general field.
0: Yes.
1: And so you had this sophistication and this knowledge and experience, by the way, that all disappeared. All of that disappeared with not only the coming of digital technology in the late 70s and into the 80s, but also when, you know, CBS sold the studio.
0: Absolutely. Well, then by the time CBS sold 30th Street, they were really heavily into multi-tracking and isolation, which really to me was not the way to go, because you miss that human factor, you know, guys playing to each other and hearing it in the room. You get those overtones, you get this the leakage from each mic, you know, which is sad.
1: The thing is, you want the best of the best of the best, but at the same time, you know, there was that idea of control, you know, and being able to, you know, deliver exactly what was in your head, you know, as opposed to these happy accidents.
0: Right.
1: You know, I mean, if you listen to what Miles's trumpet, which is very isolated by itself, the rhythm section doesn't come in on, let's say, Blue and Green. Mm-hmm. You can, by the way, they're recording also on 3-track.
0: Right.
1: So they've gone from stereo to 3 tracks now. You know,
0: so they could isolate Miles,
1: right,
0: and his trumpet from the other instruments.
1: But you can also hear you can hear the room if you listen to the left channel. You know, so it's left, center, and right, and Miles is on the center channel. If you listen to the left channel, it's like you've stepped a couple of steps back. And you listen to the right channel, you're almost on the other side of the room.
0: Right.
1: And if you put those three things together, you know, you have this incredible image, this sonic image of Miles's trumpet that serves so well at that moment at the opening of Blue and Green, where no other instruments are playing. And, you know, I think there have been releases that where you can actually play just the left channel.
0: Right.
1: Just the right channel.
0: Correct.
1: And then the center channel.
0: Yeah,
1: and then put it together yourself, which is what they were really doing.
0: That's exactly what they did.
1: By
0: in
1: the way, this
0: it.
1: Is something that, you know, years later Led Zeppelin would do, you know, with the idea of recording on different microphones. Mm. Further and further away from the performer. I think this is one of the tricks that they did with the drum kit on When the Levee Breaks.
0: Yes.
1: And that David Bowie did, or that Visconti did with David Bowie.
0: Yes.
1: With Heroes.
0: It gives you dimension.
1: Right.
0: Yeah, it's really, it's a very interesting concept.
1: So it's just different technology and different eras, but going for the same idea, depth and a more filled out sonic image.
0: Right. If you were recommending Kind of Blue to a young person who loved jazz and loved music, and this was their entree to something really special, 3 reasons you would tell them it's essential for them to listen to this record.
1: So What, Blue and Green, Flamenco Sketches. There's nothing more convincing than one's pair of ears, you know?
0: I agree.
1: And what's connected to that, the heart, the soul, the sense of, you know, the best that I could do is help create a situation where there's like a minimal distraction and they can focus. Mm. But I don't, even with students where I have them for 3 straight hours, I can try and turn the lights down and put on the music. But who knows what's going through their head at that moment?
0: Yeah.
1: Or if they're checking their phone.
0: Right.
1: You know,
0: right.
1: Or if they're
0: That's
1: getting
0: true.
1: A text or whatever.
0: Right.
1: I get what you're asking me. It's not going to be words that do it.
0: Well, you answered it beautifully.
1: Thank you.
0: Well, Ashley Kahn, thank you so much for gracing our show.
1: You're so welcome.

0: Well, I hope you've enjoyed this edition of Sketches of Miles and the way we presented side two of Kind of Blue. As always, special thanks to my colleagues at KSDS-FM who've made Miles 100 Radio a resounding success. Program Director Ken Poston, Mike Ravatsos and Chad Fox, Chuck Apostolos, and all of my fellow hosts here on Jazz 88. 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

long. 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

0: Miles Radio, and that is Count Basie and his orchestra, The Complete Roulette Live, Birdland, 1961. I don't know. It says that was Joe Williams. I don't think that was Joe Williams. I don't know. It could have been. It won't be long, the name of the tune that we did here. The 1 o'clock jump is a daily feature of Midday Jazz in the afternoon and is made possible by Big Front Door Deli in University Heights. 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
1: This August, the Miles Davis legacy will be celebrated at the inaugural California Coast Jazz Festival. 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
0: And recorded on this day in 1956, Gene Ammon All-Stars records Jammin' with Gene. And here it is on San Diego's Jazz 88.3, Miles 100 Radio.

Miles 100 Radio with the Gene Ammons All-Stars, and what we heard was the title track to Jammin' with Gene. Art Farmer and Donald Byrd on trumpet. We had Jackie McLean on the alto sax, Mal Waldron piano, Doug Watkins bass, and Art Taylor on the drums. 1956. About 5 minutes now before the hour of 2 o'clock, that's going to do it for me. Going to leave you with Mike Vax, and this is from his release called Next Stop, Live on the Road, and Stan Kenton's Intermission Riff on Miles 100 Radio. Join me again tomorrow, around noon. We'll do it all again differently with Sketches of Miles and Midday Jazz in the afternoon right here on San Diego's Jazz 88.3, Miles 100 Radio.

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0: Jazz Across America New York is made possible through the generosity of longtime Kenny Washington fans Wayne Kayback and Marsha Berkowitz, and with the support of listeners like you. 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
1: All things jazz and blues, and all things Miles. 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As the late great vocalist, poet, and lyricist John Hendricks would say, think you can lick it? Get to the wicket. Buy you a ticket. Go. New York, New York. A something else town. And that's where we're broadcasting from. Good evening, ladies and gentlemen, and how are your feelings? Welcome to the Monday evening edition of Jazz Across America. I'm your host, Kenny Washington, the Jazz Maniac. There's nothing like the fire and swing of good live New York jazz. I should know, I was born and raised here, and I've been playing in this town for over 40 years. Throughout this program, you will hear some of the classic live performances recorded in the clubs, concert halls, and ballrooms in this swinging city. I'm also going to play some classics and rarities that you'll hear nowhere else. So, wherever you are, whatever you're doing, let the music take your mind.